social pressures, family ties, and worldly pursuits have absorbed the senses of our society to the point that the eternal things have almost become unimportant. But I thank the Lord that even though the unimportant and the fascinating have engrossed the minds of the mindless, I thank the Lord that the words of prophecy still have a voice. That the words that Jesus have spoken himself, that the words that the Holy Spirit have inspired the prophets to pen are being fulfilled in our day, letting us know that he that shall come and will not tarry. But there's someone else that knows that the coming of the Lord is even at the door, and that is the enemy. And the enemy of souls has devised a strategy by which the world has become charmed, spellbound, mesmerized, and riveted to the irrelevant. Things that really don't matter for eternity are getting more of our energies than God ever intended for them to receive. And the simple things are losing their simplicity. As I was preparing for the message, I said to myself, I am going to go to bed early. I am going to go to bed early. I went to bed at 3:02. I went to bed early. But I don't feel like I went to bed at 3. I feel like I had a 12-hour rest. Because to revisit the words of prophecy are exhilarating and awakening and exciting. But if you think about the simplicities of life, and I was looking through in my computer, thank God for the day and age of multitasking. You can open as many windows as your operating system can allow. I was amazed to see that the simple things of life are no longer simple and are also no longer safe. Take walking, the healthiest exercise. Through distractions, walking has become the ever-increasing means by which pedestrians are losing their lives by the thousands. Why? Because of distractions. Take, for example, NPR News, March 30th, 2017, and they reported a report released today, according to that date, by the Governor's Highway Safety Association shows that the number of pedestrians killed in traffic jumped 11% last year to nearly 6,000. That's the biggest single-year increase in pedestrian fatalities ever, and the highest number in more than two decades, or more than 20 years. I began to find out the specifics, and they point out that more than a million people, more than how many? More than a million people were involved in fatal incidences by driving while texting. More than a million. This is not in 10 years, this is in a year. And they're taking the statistics in. It's an alarming thing. And you almost don't hear it. It's almost like the phone companies say, please do not put that on the news. And then 1.6 million have been involved in near fatal accidents that have admittedly said that while they were driving, they were trying to text or respond to some kind of notification. One writer said, all you've got to do to be able to get something accomplished is turn the notifications on your phone off. Anybody know what I'm talking about? You know the ding, ding, all these sounds that we connect. We have a Facebook sound and an Instagram sound and an email sound. You know what I'm talking about? And there are some people that, hold on, wait. And Simon Sinek even points out, as he looks at the alluring challenges of the multimedia, he says that when you sit in a meeting, when you are waiting in the waiting room, do something different for a change. Put down your phone and ask the person next to you, how are you doing? He said even when he goes to dinner now, if they go in a group of four, three of them leave their phones at home so they can actually have a civilized meeting. He even suggested that when you're having a meeting, don't even put your phone on the table, because it suggests to some subliminal level that you are kind of listening to the person that's talking to you, waiting for any interruption that could come at any moment now. Distracted.

Distracted. Health Day, October 1, 2017, under the title, Most U.S. Drivers Engage in Distracting Behavior. The poll was taken. It says, despite these statistics, more than 37% of drivers have admitted to sending or receiving text messages while driving, and 18% admit doing it regularly. That's what we do. That's what we do. If you only know how far you go in 3 seconds when you're traveling 60 miles an hour. And the question is, who drives 60 miles an hour? Okay, don't raise your hand. But you can go a long way in 3 seconds. A deer can come out. A pedestrian can walk in your path. And I chose to exercise some discretion because there's some really funny videos on YouTube about people that there's a lady walking in the mall. She works in this mall every day. That's the mall she works in. And she's walking, and she said in the news broadcast, she actually was interviewed after this accident, went viral. She was interviewed, and she said, when I got to work the next day, all my coworkers were laughing at me, and I was embarrassed to the point of tears. And they said, well, what happened? She said, well, one of my church members texted me while I was on my way to lunch. And I just decided to respond to the text and ended up in the mall's water fountain. She said, the next thing I knew, I had pennies and quarters all over my face. I thought I exercised discretion not to show the video. I didn't want to embarrass her further. But there was another video of a lady. Just all she did was answer her phone. And if you're in New York City, you know, many of the stores in New York City, the way the city is designed, they have these things called chutes that are ground level, and they open them, and they are subterranean, or they're below the ground, if that's the word they use. And people often get their store deliveries as they take the goods down on below the store. But they have to open these gates like this, and they're open like a door that's on the ground. Show a picture of a lady just on her phone, and before you knew it, she tumbled over and ended up in the basement of the store. It's funny, but it's not funny when you see a person fall in the tracks of an oncoming train. Or you hear about a 13-year-old that chose to consciously jump down and get her phone, and after losing her life, her peers of equal age said they would have done the same thing. That's why I decided that a distraction occurs when our affections and our intellect are focused on objects and issues of lesser value than our lives. That's a distraction. But the point of the transition is this. If those are the impacts and the statistics of a world being distracted by devices, imagine the impact on a spiritual level of the church being distracted by worldly devices. Imagine the Christian that is not aware or even tuned in to the urgency of the hour, distracted by whatever may become the focal fantasy of that very moment. Ours is the culture of preoccupation, preoccupied with insignificant issues. We live in a society that has been sidetracked by social disputes. All you got to do is listen to the news, and people talk more about politics sometimes. Ours is a civilization that has been diverted by politically bigoted rhetoric. We take sides so often. Would to God that good news traveled as fast as bad news. Really, think about it. Even the threads we have on our phone are often there because we're trying to communicate something urgent. And we see the conditions of our world. And Isaiah the prophet outlines with clear accuracy the condition of the world just before Jesus comes. He says in Isaiah 60 and verse 2, the Bible says, "For behold, the what? The darkness shall cover the earth." And what else? "Gross darkness the people." That's the condition of our world today. Not only darkness in the sense of morality and every other avenue that has become the pursuit of happiness, but darkness is covering the earth and the people. How are they being affected? Gross darkness. The Bible also talks about the condition of the church. Unfortunately, Jesus describes it to his society, but it's also true today. He speaks about the willingness on the part of the person to whom he's speaking directly to ignore his words of urgency. For he says, "For the hearts of this people have grown what? Have grown dull. Their ears are hard of hearing, and their
eyes they have closed, lest they should see with their eyes and hear with their ears, lest they should understand with their hearts and turn so that I should heal them. Our nation needs healing. Can you say amen? But you cannot be healed if you ignore the words of Christ. It's just not possible to be healed by ignoring the only one that can bring healing. We're trying to find healing in drugs and in pharmaceuticals and in entertainment and in some kind of external stimuli which really does not ever bring satisfaction when the vacancies of our lives are filled with everything but that which is spiritual. And he says to the church, they've closed their eyes. And when you look at Christendom today, you see in so many circles of Christendom, regardless of the denomination, and I must say, I say this ashamedly, but even amongst us, even our own denomination, struggling over issues that don't impact the relevance of reaching out to lead a soul to know who Jesus is before the end of the world. That's why I'm so glad to be a part of a ministry that understands that there's a soul every waking day, every waking moment to get a message out so somebody could find Jesus. And even in the day of Christ, he said to the religious leaders, he said these words, Matthew 16, verse 3, he says, you know how to discern the face of the sky, but you cannot, what's that word? You cannot discern the signs of the times. I want to be a balanced individual, a balanced Christian, a balanced preacher. I put on my prophecy belt, my prophecy parachute, and I said, Lord, push me out of the plane, let me float to the ground on the veracity and the reliance of Bible prophecy. Bible prophecy, the signs of the times, rapidly fulfilling, materializing before our eyes. Bible prophecy is God's mile markers along the way in our Christian journey. And let me tell you, based on the mile markers of prophecy, the end is nearer than when we first believe. Take, for example, the kingdoms, the four major kingdoms of the world. There are only four. The head of gold, the kingdom of Babylon, represented in Daniel 7 by the lion with eagle's wings. Rapid, powerful, wealthy kingdom of Babylon. It fell, as the Bible said it would fall, it fell. To be followed by the Persian Empire, and then the Medo-Persian Empire, identified as the chest and arms of silver, also the bear with three ribs in its mouth, indicating the three nations that were brought down to materialize the reign of the Medo-Persian Empire. But almost in the cadence of the heartbeat of God, the Medo-Persian Empire falls to the ruthless empire of the Grecian army under the leadership of Alexander the Great. A young man that had a military prowess that was unmatched up until his day, but he could not control his alcoholism, which took his life in his 30s. But there was no nation that would mention the name Alexander without being filled with fear. He was able to bring down armies of thousands with only 300 men. He had that ability. But here's the transitioning point. He was the kingdom that fell because after he died, it was broken into four heads, a leopard with four heads and four wings. And you know very well, you can't have four presidents and make a company successful. They eventually imploded on themselves. Four heads and four wings. But now we come to the most significant aspect of the cadence of prophecy, Rome. The legs of iron, Rome. The value decrease, but the strength increase. The metals are getting stronger, but they're losing their value. Gold, silver, bronze, but then iron legs. And not only iron legs, what the Bible in essence is saying to us by these images, it is also described, we call it the nondescript beast, the beast with iron teeth. Now, I know what a lion looks like, you know what a bear looks like, we know what a leopard looks like, but have you seen a beast that's nondescript with iron teeth? Thank God there are no beasts that literally exist with iron teeth. But the reason why the prophet uses that description is because he's speaking about this beast has no earthly origin. Its origin is satanic. And as you know, the entire New Testament was written under the reign of the Roman Empire. From the very birth of Jesus,
when there was an attempt to take his life, up until the faithful carrying out of the penning of prophecy from that island prison called Patmos, where John penned the words that still brings courage to the faithful today. But don't miss the message. From the rise of the Roman Empire till the coming of Jesus, Rome as a political and religious power will have its feet in everything pertaining to the affairs of men until the coming of Jesus. Regardless of the continent, Rome as a religious and a political power, as you know, the rise began as pagan, but later took on a new diversity. And the Bible tells us exactly what happened and how this power would rise and what influence it would have. Daniel 2 and verse 40, the Bible says, "And the fourth kingdom shall be as strong as iron, inasmuch as iron breaks in pieces and shatters everything." And like iron that crushes, that kingdom will break in pieces and crush all the others. And there's no kingdom that has been able to withstand the ruthlessness, the prowess, the vindictiveness, the laser-like concentration of this satanically motivated power through the auspices of the Roman Empire. And need I say today that there is no place on earth where the power of Rome is still not influential, through the pontiff of Rome, through the pope of Rome. The only religious individual that has influence both in politics and in religion, and every earthly monarch, king, government, or president honors and pays homage to the Holy See. Mistakeable? Coincidental? Absolutely not. Prophesied by the hand of God. But there was one problem. There was one problem. God raised up another power. That power that God raised up, and I'm going to use the word here, would postpone Rome's domination of the world. Now, the Bible said that Rome will break in pieces and crush everything. Amen? But the Lord raised up another nation, this United States of America, that would postpone as long as it could, as long as God intended, the United States would postpone Rome's domination of the world. Postponed. What I like about Bible prophecy is everything moves according to God's timetable. You can be smart, but you cannot push God's timetable other than God allows it to unfold. He shows the end from the beginning and from ancient times, things that are not yet done, saying, "I will do all my pleasures." So while men are scurrying to end the world or to annihilate the world through nuclear means, God says, "Hold on, not so fast." Because it's happening according to God's timetable. God raised up another nation. God raised up another nation. This little nation that invited, that welcomed the pilgrims, that sought freedom from the tyranny of Rome in Europe. On the heels of the 1260 years of religious tyranny and persecution, the loss of life, the abandonment of property, the division of homes, the killing of countless thousands, yea, millions that still today echo through the halls of unbelievable, through books like Fox's Book of Martyrs. When you look at the ruthlessness of the Roman Empire during the Dark Ages, nothing could withstand her advancement. So God said, to protect my church, the Bible says, the earth opened its mouth and helped the woman, and the woman fled into the wilderness, a little lamb-like nation. And the Bible tells in Revelation how God did it. He raised up this country to postpone Rome's complete domination of the world. Revelation 13 verse 11 says, "Then I saw another beast coming up out of the earth." Because the first one came up out of the sea, meaning a populated area. But this one comes up out of the earth. "And had two horns like a what? Like a lamb, and spoke like a dragon." When the United States came into power, the two horns that represent the United States are the two horns on which this nation pivots. Protestantism, the foundation of our religious system, and republicanism, the foundation of our government. We live in a republic that pivots on the foundation of democracy. You see, if you look at the pyramid is very fitting of how the world works. The pyramid
represents Europe, the top,

But the Bible says, spoke like a dragon. How does the nation speak? The Lord allowed the First Amendment to guarantee that these powers, Republicanism and Protestantism, coexist without either exercising power over the other. Let me say that again. The government will not exercise power over the religion of its land, and the religion of its land will not usurp the power of the government. Both to peacefully coexist. That's how this nation was established, to prevent the tyranny of Europe from being recreated here. Although our forefathers were kind of nervous and they somewhat duplicated what was happening in Rome, they established a system whereby you had to be a certain religion to even be involved in politics, until Roger Williams broke away from the colonists and established the first religiously free colony, Rhode Island. And then eventually, when our Declaration of Independence and our amendments were put together, it was framed to reflect what Roger Williams and those founding fathers later on established as the Bill of Rights and our Constitution. But look at the First Amendment, for example. This was the coexisting. Both powers, Republicanism and Protestantism, examined and included in the statement of the First Amendment. We are told, Congress shall make no what? No law respecting an establishment of religion or prohibiting the free exercise thereof, or abridging the freedom of speech, or of the press, or the right of the people peacefully to assemble and to petition the government for a redress of grievances. In other words, I don't like what the government's doing, so I want you to re-examine that. But we are being silenced in our nation. These things that are part of our fabric. So what is being said here clearly is Congress cannot promote one religion over the other, and Congress cannot restrict any individual's right to practice their religion. Amen, church? Because if they had that power, they could tell us when to open and when to close. That's why you have to be very, very careful when you start accepting government funds. The moment they get into your pocket, they get in your life. But slowly but surely, the church is metamorphosizing gradually, and they're accepting a lot of government funds for good reasons, to feed the poor, to feed the hungry, to clothe the naked, to establish housing. But when the government starts funding the church has to listen to the government. But let me ask a question. And I'm going to read it exactly as I wrote it down, because I believe this question had some inspiration behind it. Since Congress is restricted from making laws for the church, because in so doing, they will appear to favor one religion over the other. Listen to the latter part of the question. Would Congress still be restricted from making laws when all religions in America merge as one? Let me answer my own question. No. Because then you can make laws that everybody collectively agree on. And nobody would be seen as favoring one over the other, because the coalition has come together. And there's been constant pushes through the moral majority. All these coalitions have been pushed through the years to take control of the United States government. Until this point, God has held back the winds. God is still in control. But this push for unity is not something that's coincidental. The Bible prophesied that this would occur. Listen to Daniel 7, verse 23. Thus he said, the fourth beast, this is Rome, shall be a fourth kingdom on the earth, which shall be, what's the next word? Different from all other kingdoms, and shall devour how much of the earth? The whole earth, trample it and break it in pieces. And so if you think that because Rome right now doesn't have a stronghold in America, that Rome has changed, you got to take a breath. You got to take a breath. We've been around the world. We've been in quite a few countries. And we've gone to places where we say, well, can we go get something to eat today? They say, oh, no, it's Sunday. Everything is closed. Even in populated tourist areas where you think it would still be open on Sunday, oh, no. It's closed. Illinois, you cannot buy a car on Sunday. Every state in the United States has blue laws, and every blue law is in favor of some prohibitive exercise on the first day of the week. They're already there.

What if the government decides all of a sudden we're going to put these blue laws into action? Because as a nation, we all need a day off. We all need to get together. In a nation falling apart, it's just a matter of time before a nation that is agitated by unrest and division, it's just a matter of time before religion and politics coalesce to bring about a reformation in a nation. But listen to the inspired words, and I thank God for that faithful messenger of God, Ellen White. You would almost think that these things are written today. But in Great Controversy, page 565, she says, "The pacific tone of Rome in the United States does not imply a change of heart. She is tolerant where she is helpless," says Bishop O'Connor. "Religious liberty is merely endured until the opposite can be carried into effect without peril to the Catholic world." If you think that a thief has put down his thievery just because he's in the police station, it's the circumstance that has restricted him, not his character. Any thief will behave himself in the police station, I hope. And everybody in prison is innocent. But now let me quickly walk you through the cadence of where we are. And I'm going to carry you through this quick, because this push for unity is not something that just began under Pope Francis. But Benedict and Pope John, these last three popes, Pope John Paul II, Benedict, and Pope Francis, have taken the, shall I say, they have come with the forklift to push in a great degree, because the millennial endgame, you may not have heard the term, but look it up, the millennial endgame was a push that by the third millennium, there will only be one world leader. And the three competitors were Russia, or the Soviet Union. That came down when Ronald Reagan and Pope John Paul II united together on the heels of their experience when they both were almost assassinated and they survived. Somebody said they received a deadly wound and their wounds were healed and they coalesced together. That's not a fulfillment of Bible prophecy, but that's how some people applied it. They got together and decided to bring down the walls of Eastern Europe. Tear down those walls. And the walls came down, and nobody flinched, because nobody wanted the world to become communistic. An ambassador was sent to the Vatican. Not that that was the first one, but this was the first one that established political relations in spite of the restriction to prefer any one religion over the other politically. But nobody argued with it, because Ronald Reagan was a nice guy. That was not the beginning of the push. Open your eyes, I'm going to go very quickly. 1980, New York City, New York Post, November 17th, 1980. "Pope to Jews and Protestants, time to heal the scars. When you have a wound, what's left? A scar." The wound was healed in 1929 through Mussolini, but the scars left. Time to heal the scars. This push, this call by Rome to Jews and Protestants. The word Protestants was introduced there, which now seems to be a bad word. You'll find that in just a moment. That was the call. November 18, 1980, New York Post. "Pope in unity offered to Lutherans." Why Lutherans? Because in the article, which I have on a different presentation, in this article, Pope John Paul II referred to Martin Luther, who all he did was began a move back to a thus saith the Lord. He was listed as a rebel German theologian who caused the split. Let me tell you something. If I got a split to get back to truth, I'm going to cause a split. Come on, somebody say it. He didn't split because he wanted to hurt anybody. He said, it's time to go back to a thus saith the Lord. And he began a journey. The just shall live by faith. The push continued for unity. Protestants warm to the Pope's call for Christian unity. 1981, January 21, the New York Daily News. I was still out in the world. I was on my way back. But the Lord had touched the shoulders of this young man meandering in the streets of New York City to keep these articles. And I'm so glad I did, because you cannot find them anywhere. Catholics, Anglicans edging toward unity, March 30th, 1982, all in New York, New York Post. And they don't play in New York City. They put that stuff right in your face. Thank the Lord they did. That was happening in New York. But around the world, the changes and the welcoming in of Catholicism was happening all over the globe. Here's an example. The former Prime Minister of England, Tony Blair.

it converts to Catholicism, as immigration means Britain is now a Catholic country. Quickly, Catholics and Orthodox moving towards unity, October 12, 2007. And then at one, churches back plan to unite under the Pope. Christian churches, non-Christian churches, churches, they just decided, he's got a great plan, let's go ahead and back a plan to unite under him. And in 1999, evangelicals and Catholics toward a common mission together, they signed a joint agreement in 1999 that we are now officially agreeing on the doctrine of justification by faith. You see, the issue was, they say that the only issue that Martin Luther had was he was upset that the Catholic Church taught salvation by works and that Christianity taught salvation by grace through faith in Christ alone, without works. But as you know, we are not saved by works, we are saved for works. Amen, somebody. We're not saved to sit down, we're saved to get busy for Christ. Am I right, JD? That's what we're saved for, to do works. But the works don't save us. So what they did is this is the cleverness. So instead of saying, let's get together on Sunday, which we already have in common, let's get together on the immortality of the soul, which we already have in common, and all these other doctrines that we already have in common, let's do it in such a way that we can bridge the gap on a broad level and include everyone else that may not necessarily embrace our existing doctrines. Let's get together and say, we are saved by grace through faith in Christ alone for good works, not by good works. And they agreed on that in 1999 and signed a common document. And evangelicals and Catholics considered themselves to have started a merging, but there were only certain signers in this agreement, and others had held out because some of them said, wait a minute, I ain't jumping on board so fast because I don't believe in what Rome stands for. And Rome was not satisfied, because according to the prophecy, they shall devour the whole earth and break it in pieces. And to the very end, the iron would be in the toes. Iron and clay, they tried to mix politically, but they couldn't do it, so they decided to mix on social issues that got the attention of the evangelical world. But to make the mix complete, they had to bring religion in. So why not begin with the most lamb-like suggestion? We're saved by grace through faith. Don't you agree? Don't you agree? Amen, somebody. We're not saved by our works. We're saved for works. So they say, since Martin Luther said we're saved by grace through faith alone, and that's the foundation of his protest, they said, since he only stopped by grace through faith alone and did not include works, they say, since Martin Luther didn't finish it, his protest is over. So as of 1999, they said, we are no longer protesting. We are together. Follow this. Before I read it, let me tell you something. I thank God that he's always a step ahead of man. The Servant of the Lord, Great Controversy, page 563, paragraph 1. And I'm going to show you in just a moment. I'm going to tell you to tighten your seatbelts. Romanism is now regarded by Protestants with far greater favor than in former years. Is that true? The time was when Protestants placed a high value upon the liberty of what? Conscience, which had been so dearly purchased, which Rome didn't tolerate. Your conscience was not accepted. You either gave up your conscience or you died by some atrocity under the ruthless arm of Roman tyranny. They taught their children to abhor popery and held that to seek harmony with Rome would be disloyalty to God, because they had to make a decision. Either it's God's word or it's tradition. But how widely different are the sentiments now expressed? You would think Ellen White just wrote that last week, if you're awake. So the question is, God has a timetable. What did I just say? The good news is this world is not going to go on endlessly, sin after sin after sin, death after death after death, destruction after destruction, calamity after calamity. It's going to come to an end. Amen, church. And God knows when. No man knows the day nor the hour, but the Father knows. Because he's in charge,

look at what happens. The Lord is telling us how it's going to happen. How are these powers that are religiously opposed going to come together? They're going to find some area of agreement. Revelation 17, 13, the Bible says, speaking of the institution of Babylon, these are of what kind of mind? One mind, and they will give their power and authority to the beast. Meaning all the church leaders will give and stand behind the Pope of Rome. They will give their power and authority to the beast. But the question is, why would they do that? God is in charge. Now let me preface this by saying, when the Bible says in Exodus that God hardened Pharaoh's heart, God did not say, Pharaoh, I don't want you to listen. But Pharaoh made up his mind not to listen. So God kept on pouring the urging of God. And Pharaoh, the more God urged him to let his people go, the more Pharaoh determined not to. The same thing is happening in Christendom. For thousands of years, for hundreds of years, the Lord has been trying to get Protestants to stand on the Bible and the Bible only. But since they have chosen not to, Thessalonians says, I will send them a strong delusion that they will believe the lie. So God is in charge. So what has he done? Revelation 17, 17 tells us what happened. For God has done what? Put it into their hearts to fulfill his purpose, to be of one mind, and to give their kingdom to the beast until the words of God are fulfilled. God's in charge. He says, we got to move this thing along. They're going to come together. Let's move it along. We have far more in common than we do not have in common. The unity of mind. These will have one mind. They don't actually worship Mary. My family is Catholic. Just do your homework. She's venerated. And the issues go on and on and on and on and on, issue after issue after issue. But the question you have to ask yourself, while there is a unity, remember, the toes are iron and clay. Can iron and clay mix together? Somebody tell me. The continued attempt to mix politically has failed over and over and over and over and over. So abandon the attempt to politically merge. Let's go ahead and merge on the things we hold in common. But now we have to ask ourselves the question, is Rome the authority that we should follow? What does the Bible say? In describing this power in Revelation 13, we read these final words. Now the beast which I saw was like a leopard. He devoured that nation. His feet like the feet of a bear. Devoured that nation. His mouth like the mouth of a lion. Devoured that nation. But where did Rome get its power? The dragon gave him his power, his throne, and great authority. Revelation 12:9, the dragon is Satan himself. Satan gave Rome its authority and its seat. That is not the power that the Christian church ought to coalesce with. Amen, somebody. But the lingering question, does God have people in the church that are Christians? Yes or no? Yes, just like many of you. What God had revealed to you, you understood to that particular point. And Jesus said in John 10:16, other sheep I have that are not of this fold. But he didn't stop there. He said, them also I must bring. So this message is a gathering message. Them also I must bring, and they will hear my voice, his word, not tradition. And there will be one fold and how many shepherds? One shepherd. But here's the irony. Protestants are abandoning their posts for Rome. What Martin Luther began as, let's get back to the Bible, Protestants are saying, well, we have a lot in common, not everything, but these are the big issues. Let's unify on this. Forget about all that other stuff. Let me tell you something. When it is about salvation, you don't choose what part of God's word is important and unimportant. Man shall live by every word that proceeds from the mouth of God. We don't decide what's important and what's unimportant by the grace of Christ in our lives. But the first phase of abandonment came when Protestants abandoned the truth, so it's not unusual for them to abandon their post. When Pope Francis was invited to speak to Congress, I was there under the Obama administration. He came to America to speak to Congress and the United Nations. Why this country? Because this country is the last Protestant stronghold in the world. And the larger, in America, evangelicals are

larger in number than Catholics, so they are outnumbered. Rome is tolerant where she's helpless. But what's happening? Protestants are now pushing the issue. Let's get together with them. How amazing. God saw this and he gave us this quote. Listen to this. Faith of Our Fathers, page 310, paragraph 3. When Protestantism shall stretch her hand across the gulf to grasp the hands of the Roman power, when she shall reach over the abyss to clasp hands with what? Spiritualism. That's satanic guidance. When under the influence of this threefold union, our country shall repudiate, not delete or change our constitution, shall repudiate, that means make of no effect, every principle of its constitution as a Protestant and Republican government, and shall make provision for the propagation of papal falsehoods and delusions. This is powerful. Then we may know that the time has come for the marvelous working of Satan, and that what? The end is near. Brethren, feel the pulse. If there is no more protest, how could there be a Protestant church? It's not our doctrines that unify us, it's just our faith in Jesus. Get rid of what you believe. That has been attempted through Promise Keepers, all these women of faith movements, all these unifying push. They've tried every way they possibly could, but it has not been accomplished. Last few quotations. When the leading churches of the United States, he hasn't been able to get Protestants to sign it. That's why they're reaching out to Protestants. When the leading churches of the United States, uniting upon such points of doctrine as are held by them in common, shall influence the state to enforce their decrees to sustain their institutions, then Protestant America will have formed an image to the Roman hierarchy, and the infliction of civil penalties upon dissenters will inevitably result. Translated, the Dark Ages will be back to life again. As I end, I'm just going to say this carefully. The Lord has shown us in His Word. He has shown us through the events that are unfolding around our world. And if there was ever a time that the church needs no longer be distracted, it is now. Amen? Amen. The closing scripture I'd like you to read with me together. Now learn the parable from the fig tree. When its branch has already become tender and puts forth leaves, you know that the summer is near. So also when you see all these things, what? Wars and rumors of wars, nation rising against nation, political unrest, financial unrest, calamity after calamity after calamity. The fulfillment of the message of Revelation with blazing accuracy. When you see all these things, know that it is near at the doors. This is the time to get back to the Bible. Can you say amen? Get back to the dedication of the call that God has placed on our lives as a church. No other denomination on this planet has been given the directive as Seventh-day Adventist Church has been given. And in this hour of division and compromise, in this hour of distraction, God is calling us to proclaim the three angels' messages, and I praise God. In an hour where everyone is coalescing together, God is saying these are the times to get back to the Word of God. Come on, say amen. Be not idle. Be very sure your anchor holds. In times like these, we need a Savior. We need His Word. And we have seen what I've shown you today is not what I'm saying, but it's what they're saying. What is in their hearts and in their agenda and in their minds. And I've just given you the tip of the iceberg. But as you have been awakened, as you have been awakened from the slumber of distraction, continue studying God's Word and listen carefully as God calls you to be ready in times like these. Lord, we thank you for revival, for allowing these events to shake our chairs, to shake our homes,
to reestablish an urgency in these hours.

0: distraction. We thank you, Father, for sustaining your word through every anvil and every attempt to annihilate its content. And in this age where doctrine is being deleted and feeling and faith alone and works alone are being substituted for the truth of your word, Lord Jesus, help us not to compromise. Help us to be a people of a mission not to unify with earthly powers, but to be in harmony with the only power that matters, our Lord and Savior, Christ Jesus, and His Word. Father, as you carry your people through the storms that lay ahead of us, as you carry your church through the rock-strewn waters of persecution that lie ahead of us, may we have such a connection to you that we fear not the things of earth, but that we have an allegiance to the God of heaven. Thank you, Lord, for opening our eyes. Now may we go awake to proclaim lovingly and kindly to our brothers and sisters, those who may be in darkness that love you. May we proclaim that when the sea of glass comes, there will be standing a redeemed host of those who have come out of darkness into this marvelous light. In Jesus' name, I pray. And all of God's people said, amen and amen.
1: Spread the word of God in a hopeless world.

0: bad case of broken spirit, what would you do? 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No pills can cure it, and you can't see it to kiss where it hurts. But a broken spirit does hurt, inside and out. What your patient needs is a heaping healthy dose of joyful heart.
1: Proverbs 17, verse 22. 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

0: Existen tres cosas: la fe, la esperanza y el amor. 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
1: When a farmer plants seed in his field, he knows it may take months or years of good hard work before he can harvest the wonderful things that will grow there. We need to be patient too and not give up, even when we get tired of doing what's right. Remember, good seed will bring good fruit.

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1: Jesus is God's son. And when he was on the earth, no one could hurt him unless he let them. So why did the Son of God let people put him on the cross to suffer and die? He did it for us, to pay the price for our sins. They didn't take his life. No, he laid it down freely so that we could be forgiven and be his friends.
2: John 15, verse 13. Greater love has no one than this, that he laid down his life for his friends.

0: Words are very powerful. They can either build us up or tear us down. Every day, we can encourage others with words like, "You're special," "Good job," or "Keep trying. You're gonna make it."
1: 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Encourage one another and build each